0: to a fictional island off the coast of Scotland. It took me a little while to work out exactly when we were, but I think it's in the early 1990s.
1: You know why it took you a while?
0: Well, the musical references.
1: Yeah, because I think I'd...
0: To a fictional island off the coast of Scotland. It took me a little while to work out exactly when we were, but I think it's in the early 1990s.
1: You know why it took you a while?
0: Well, the musical references.
1: Yeah, because I think I'd Depeche Mode. That must be about, I don't know, early 80s. And then, of course...
0: And then there's Nirvana.
1: Depeche Mode's been...

0: Harper with you today from NAM Melbourne. Hello. Unusual for a Friday, I know. You would have heard Cassie McCullough just now on the bookshelf. Well, she's actually recording that live show from the Sydney Writers' Festival as we speak. So I will be with you until 3 today. The debate about AUKUS was huge for a while, wasn't it? And reasonably so. It is a massive cost. But if you've got conflict escalating on the world stage, does that shift the levers at all towards or away from increased security? And importantly, how do you convince the Australian public that AUKUS is a good bet? Peter Varghese joins the Global Roaming team today on ABC Radio National. He's the former Secretary of the Department of Foreign Affairs and Trade. 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
1: There's a big announcement on the cards next week over the next stage of AUKUS.
2: Responding apparently to worries in the industry at slow progress so far.
1: Worries in the industry? What about worries in Australia? What about worries from everyone that knows anything about AUKUS, Geraldine?
2: Well, look, governments here and in the US, Hamish, are keen to boost confidence, though there's still no sign of a real public conversation about this huge venture.
1: Much as you try to make us all talk about it, Gerry. I'm Hamish McDonald.
2: And I'm Geraldine Doogue. On this episode of Global Roaming, some of the big decisions we face about AUKUS.

0: people seek to strip away people's humanity from them.
1: And for Con, resistance can start in your own backyard. Welcome to Big Ideas. I'm Natasha Mitchell. As the founder and CEO of the Asylum Seeker Resource Centre, Con, a human rights lawyer.
0: With my dear life, to protect my neighbours and my neighbourhood from having people seek to strip away people's humanity from them.
1: And for Con, resistance can start in your own backyard. Welcome to Big Ideas.

0: medical services, the legal services, programs like the Link Up organisation, etc. We're going to have to fight every inch of the way in order to hold on to the small amount of money we do get in order to properly service our communities.
1: One of the things we have been tracking over the year is the impact on community-controlled organisations, particularly with the IAS funding, and we've also been discussing
0: the medical services, the legal services, programs like the Link Up organisation, etc. We're going to have to fight every inch of the way in order

0: drillers, you know, putting the bores, drilling the bores for water throughout many, many properties in Central Australia. And that was the source of water that people had. So Dad would build the windmills and the tanks and the troughs for the cattle to feed. So we saw him very rarely. And I went to kindergarten really early because my brother was going. So we had this little bus from the Anglican church where they run the kindergarten, used to come around and pick him up. So one morning I decided that I'd get dressed. And when the bus pulled up and they opened the back doors and Mum was, you know, getting Lionel organised, I ran out and jumped in the bus. And I went right down the end of the bus from away from the doors, close up to where the driver was and or the driver's seat was, and just stood there. And they said, "Oh, you can't go, Pat, you're too young." And I said, "No, I'm going." And they tried to coax me for quite a while and I wasn't moving. So they just said, "Oh, let her come."
1: That's set things up for life. I know that your father passed away when you were still quite young. What kind of an impact did that have on you?
0: Oh, that had a major impact on all of us, the whole family, you know, because he was the breadwinner. And even though, you know, we didn't see a lot of him because he was always busy working out bush, I mean, when we could, later during the school holidays and so on, we'd all go out bush with him and we'd set up our camp. And I remember one, we had a food tent, especially with big trellis tables across the back of it with all the food stored on that. And we used to get these really big tins of Milo. And I loved Milo in those days, but not drinking it, eating it out of the tin. And one day my dad came back, must have been for morning tea or something, for a cuppa, and he opened the tent flap and there I was. And he says, "Hey, what are you doing?" "Well, not me, not me." And I had Milo all over my face and spoon just about in my mouth. And "Put that down," he said, "and go away." So I have very fond memories of my dad. Yes, he died when I was 10. I was turning 11 later in the year. He died in March 1963. And we were left with nothing, really. But the one good thing that happened was that he built us our own private home in Chewing Street in Alice Springs. And thank God we had our own home and, you know, a roof, and we were safe with our mum. So Mum hadn't worked since all of us kids started to come along. She'd been a member of the Stolen Generations, taken from Adelaide River and evacuated to South Australia, and all the evacuees were sent to the racecourse in Balaclava, and they were housed in the stables, so they weren't exactly in luxury accommodation. And my mum, after things were starting to settle in South Australia, was sent out to work for a doctor in North Adelaide. And when they were allowed to return home, she and my eldest brother, Henry, returned by train, stopped over in Alice Springs. She met my dad. She continued on her journey. He went up to the north and brought her back. And, you know, the rest is history. They married and lived in Alice and had us kids. And so Mum always stayed in Alice, although she'd visit her brothers in the Top End when she could.
1: You do have other famous people in your family as well who must have been very inspirational for you. Can you tell us a bit about that?
0: Yes. Well, of course, all my uncles in Alice Springs at the time, because large extended family, and those who had their own businesses, you know, I realised that they were self-supporting in terms of themselves and their families. So I understood that from a young age. But I used to love it when Uncle Charlie Perkins and his wife, Auntie Eileen, would come home to see Nana. So Nana actually lived across the road from our house in Chewing Street, and she had still had one of those old asbestos cottages. And quite often her brother, Grandpa Burke, and her sister Nana Kari would come and visit her. So when Uncle Charlie came home, he and Auntie Eileen stayed there, and we were just over there the whole time. I was, certainly, because I just loved hearing his stories about what was going on down south and, you know, and so on. So I understood that he was involved in the Freedom Rides. I'd listened to all of that on the radio when I was a kid. I can't remember whether we had television. I don't think we did. I don't think we could afford it, but the radio certainly.

0: That's music from the wonderful Jem Casadaley with her song Clichés. Back in 1998, Aileen Morton Robinson published her book Talkin' Up to the White Woman, Indigenous Women and Feminism. Ahead of its time, the work exposed blinding whiteness and the serious limitations of Australian feminism. Distinguished Professor Aileen Morton Robinson consolidated her contribution with the publication of her book The White Possessive. Her writings have been a huge influence on my own work. As well as being one of the leading Indigenous academics in the country, Aileen is also a long-time advocate who has paved the way for many Indigenous scholars, including myself. I admire her fierce intellect and love her cheeky, mischievous smile. But before we hear from Auntie Aileen, another absolute icon of the Aboriginal rights movement, Professor Uncle Gary Foley was instrumental in establishing the Aboriginal Tent Embassy on the lawns of Old Parliament House, which still remains today. He was also central to the formation of the Aboriginal Legal and Medical Service in Redfern in the 1970s. His work and legacy continues to have a major impact on Aboriginal people across the country. I remember listening to him speak when I was in my teens, and what I learnt from him shaped me more than anything I learnt in a classroom. He's remained an inspiration to me, and I've been lucky to have him as wise counsel at many difficult moments in my life. This is my interview with Professor Gary Foley, followed by my conversation, distinguished Professor Aileen Morton Robinson, and then Emeritus Professor John Maynard.
1: I was born in Grafton, but I never lived there. My parents moved around a fair bit in my early years, and I ultimately spent 10 years living in Tenterfield, where my father was something of a local rugby league hero, which made my childhood a lot easier, I think. But when I was about 12, the family moved to Queensland, and I'd already experienced enough of Queensland to know that it wasn't a place that I wanted to live. And so I refused to go. And instead of just tell me what I had to do, I was only 12 after all, my father gave me the option of going living with his mother in Nambucca Heads, an option that I took up. And it was in living with my grandmother and going to Maxwell High School that I first really experienced upfront and brutal sort of racism for the first time. And that racism that I experienced there ultimately led to me, rebelling a bit, I suppose. And that in turn led to me being expelled at the end of fifth form, just 1 year from matriculating. I was expelled by a racist headmaster who told me to my face on the day he expelled me that, quote, "We don't want your kind here." So I took the hint. And I decided that the North Coast and New South Wales, or certain fairly racist enclaves therein, were not the place for me. And so at the age of 16, I took off and headed for the Big Smoke, Sydney, Redfern. I didn't realise it at the time, but I was part of the very early part of a mass exodus from rural areas in New South Wales by Aboriginal people in the immediate aftermath of the closure of the old protection board. And suddenly There was about 50,000 Aboriginal people in various parts of the state who'd been confined largely to a system of reserves, and some could be called concentration camps. Suddenly, they were free. And because there was no employment opportunities in the rural areas in New South Wales at the time, that led to a mass exodus to where people could get work and survive. And that invariably at that moment in history meant Sydney, and Sydney meant Redfern, because not too many other parts of Sydney would landlords were landlords prepared to rent places to a bunch of landless refugees from the rural areas who were black. So the community came to congregate in Redfern. And so that Redfern, when I first arrived there at the end of 1966, there's only about 1,500 Aboriginal people living in and around Redfern. Within 3 years, that had grown to 35,000 people. It was a huge, impoverished community of landless refugees in their own land, all congregating in Redfern, which became what some people described as a ghetto. But it was a ghetto out of which emerged all sorts of dynamic things in the immediate future after that. And as a young black fella from the bush, 16 years old, long way from anyone who had any real control over me, I met for the first time Aboriginal people from all parts of the state, young people, just like me, with the same anger and frustrations that I had arrived in Sydney with. And we also discovered something we even more that we had in common, and that was being on the receiving end of police brutality. And it was the way in which the New South Wales police at the time in Redfern, and remember, this is the time when the New South Wales police force was historically probably at its most corrupt. And you had gangs of police, specifically from the 21 Division, the notorious 21 Division of the New South Wales police force, sent into Redfern to keep the blacks under control. And the people on the receiving end of the police harassment and brutality were invariably young people like myself, young men and women fresh from the bush, looking for some sort of different opportunity. And all we get confronted with is constant police harassment and abuse. And so we were of a generation that weren't about to put up with this sort of shit, you know. When you're confronted, as we were, with the stark reality of police brutality and harassment on a daily, almost hourly basis in Redfern, you got two real options. You either try and understand why this is happening and then try and figure out what you might be able to do about it, or you can cop it sweet. And too many of the older generation had been so brutalised by their experience under the old protection board that they were prepared to cop it sweet. Well, you know, I found that there were young people like me who didn't think we should sit back and cop it sweet. And so we decided to do something about it. And what we needed to do, first of all, was educate ourselves about what was happening and why, and develop an analysis of how we might go about changing that, you know. Started off with just a small group, it was about five people. Paul Coe was the catalyst for that group. And when I met Paul Coe, I told him what had happened to me not long after I hit Sydney, which was I got a fairly brutal bashing from a couple of detectives from the 21 Division, which put a fire in my belly mainly because I hadn't done what they were bashing me for. And so I got a little bit indignant, probably overreacted a bit, but it led me into joining Paul Coe when he told me of similar experiences that he'd had. And we decided to form a little group of us young people, because the older generation didn't seem to be prepared to fight or had been brutalised, had the fight brutalised out of them. But for whatever reason, it was a group of young people came together, started discussing what was going on. It began simply as a little group of people talking to each other on a regular basis. And out of that grew eventually what became known by a variety of terms, the Black Caucus, the Black Power Movement, but which began as a small collective of people, you know. There was no individual person in amongst them who were considered to be better than anyone else, and we all joined in the process of educating ourselves, educating each other, encouraging each other to read all sorts of stuff. And, you know, we were lucky at that moment in history. It was said that the youth of the Western world were revolting. And, you know, there were lots of other things happening at the same time, huge anti-Vietnam war marches and rallies, the anti-apartheid movement that sprang out of the Sharpeville massacre and turned into a global movement against racism. All sorts of revolutions were happening around the world. Many of the colonised countries in the world were in the process of being decolonised, and we were able to follow these events, analyse these events, compare these events to our own experience and history in Australia, and we developed an understanding of what was going on in the way of settler colonialism and the history of colonialism and how many of the former colonised countries were being decolonised. And we made some interesting contacts in various parts of the world at that time.
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4: It was interesting for me that all of a sudden people wanted to hear about talking up to the white woman. And, you know, when you've written it 22 years before and didn't get a good reception, and then all of a sudden there's this interest. So I was curious, which is why I participate in things like this, because I'm fascinated by how white people respond. You know, one is forever the anthropologist. So I really think that I'm really interested, and I still am, as to why it is important. But given that I'd sort of become kind of like one of the key Indigenous scholars on race and whiteness studies and understanding, I guess, the context in terms of, you know, the States, Canada, New Zealand, Hawaii, that I can see why. Like, it was before its time. And I didn't know that then, but I, you know, I can at least understand that now. I thought that you might ask me a question like that. So last night I thought I might have a look at the task force report that came out in 1986. It was the first actual national report on Indigenous women's business in this country. And I then looked at the Women's Voice, which has been done by the Human Rights Commission. So what I was then looking at were the recommendations. So that's like, what, about 35 years apart. There was only two things that were different: climate change and youth suicide. So they mimic each other fundamentally in terms of the recommendations over 35 years. So if I want to talk about change, the fundamental change that's happened is that we have been incorporated further into the state's orbit, right? So native title has created another layer of government and turned our community organisations to some degree into another level of government, which they weren't when we basically were in the 80s. And a lot of, because a lot of the activism came out of those community organisations. But what the state's done is over-regulated, and also Clive Holding was one of the first ministers that basically threatened the Tasmanian Legal Service about the withholding funds if you were going to be too political. So, you know, that sent a message that we really had to control our political activism. Otherwise funding would be cut. And I think that's impacted on our activism and the bureaucratisation of Indigenous, you know, service delivery in that sense has, I think, hindered our opposition. And, I hear a lot of, you know, what's going on really on the ground in our communities really hasn't changed. We still have communities that don't have water. Like, water has to be shipped out to Palm Island every year because, you know, despite the fact there's a dam, it's in a rain shadow, but the dam isn't taken care of properly by the Queensland state government. And so water has to be trucked in. This, like, we're still talking about this. We saw the, I don't know if most people looked at Four Corners last night, rheumatic heart condition, still. My great-great-grandmother died of that. So to see these young women now, have things changed a lot? We've been incorporated into the state. That's my answer to you on that one.
0: All right. You did mention that the book is ahead of its time, and when I've gone back and reread it, which I've done a couple of times, as I mentioned, since it was reissued, one of the things that strikes me that I guess I didn't notice at the time when I'd first read it because it wasn't even labelled this was that you actually described the concept of white privilege, which of course is now a term that we talk about a lot. And I was just wondering, for you, that's also been something you talk about, how you are a leader in the area of whiteness studies. Yeah.

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1: I'm with Alain de Botton, philosopher and author. He's written a novel called The Course of Love, which is really about the meat and potatoes of long-term love between two people. Often the first foray into love is a crush. What's going on there to your mind?
2: Again, romantics are very keen on crushes. Mm. A crush is a momentary glimpse, maybe, of another person, perhaps you've never spoken to them, that is accompanied by an absolute certainty that this is the one, and that this person you have encountered a perfection, an angel shorn of their wings, but walking among humans. You know, romanticism,

0: They've got bear prints on them, and they don't look, you know, they wouldn't win a fashion award, but that's charming too. And so there's this idea that love is about accepting a whole person. But this sets up such a dangerous precedent, because it means that when you get into the relationship, let's say 3 months in, you're having breakfast cereal. One of you's been out to buy something kind of nutty and granolary, and you're kind of listening to your partner and you're thinking, what's that funny noise? And you suddenly turn to your partner and you're in a slightly bad mood, and you go, you know what, you sound like a cow, you know. And the partner turns around and goes, oh my God, you're criticizing me. I thought you loved me. And you want to go, no, I do love you. It's just there's this kind of odd thing going on, this slightly bovine way in which you're eating the cereal. And romanticism tells us this is a catastrophe for love. It's a sign, you know. You know, love gives us a ringside seat on another person's flaws. So in a way, we should all be able to point stuff out and not necessarily feel that we're abandoning love. You know, I was very interested at one point in the book, I talk about the idea that love is a process of education. Now, this sounds really odd. It's like, what? You're trying to be my teacher?
1: Sounds a bit sterile.
0: Totally sterile. But the ancient Greeks thought that love is education. They thought that you shouldn't just love everything in a person. You should only love what is good and virtuous and accomplished. The rest of the stuff, you can tolerate it. But they believed that the purpose of love is for a couple to educate one another to become the best version of themselves. And they take it in turns to be pupil and teacher in a rotating circle, and that there's constantly something to learn. Now, this sounds so weird to our modern age. I mean, if you got together with your partner and then sort of pulled out a list and said, you know, I've been reading some Plato, and I really think that it would be important at this point to teach you a long lesson about your faults because I want to try and make you into a better person. The person would say, you know, my mother's never said that. You know, what are you saying? I thought you loved me. But I think that many arguments and conflicts between lovers are really attempts by both sides, or right, or one side, to try and teach something. But they're failed teaching lessons. And they're failed teaching lessons because we don't accept the legitimacy of education within love. I mean, you know, so we're very nervous teachers when we go into love. And that's why, you know, because the background of our minds, we've got the thought, you know, I've ruined my life. This person, I've married the wrong person. And therefore, you're panicked. And when you're trying to get something across, you lose your temper. You humiliate. And no one ever learns anything from being humiliated by their so-called, inverted commas, teacher.
1: Yeah, but it feels like kind of a sterile way to pick your partners in life, though. I mean, what are you calling for here? A kind of an old idea of like, well, I'm going to marry you because, you know, the man looks at the woman and goes, you know, you've got childbearing hips, your father's got money, owns a pub, that kind of thing? Because we really do rely on our feelings, I mean, flawed as they are, to propel us forward into these things.
0: Look, I think there's a weird way in which many of the things we think of as unromantic are oddly properly romantic if we rebaptize the word romantic to mean something that will help long-term love. So, for example, trying to go patiently over issues and conflicts and not merely storming out or accusing the person of being patronizing or whatever, that this is actually a vital glue that holds a couple together.
1: But the only reason you're having that conversation is because of that profound and the engine of that feeling that's propelled you to sit down together in the first place.
0: Yeah, don't get me wrong. Look, feeling has a role, chemistry has a role, instinct has a role, but I think that once you're in the relationship, you're going to have to do an awful lot of patient kind of decoding. I think you mentioned the bathroom towel. Mm. You know, part of the problem with the romantics is that they never prepared us for the practical side of life. In 19th century poetry, say, there's no mention of any lovers ever doing the laundry. There's just like no one ever does the laundry. Whereas actually most couples, they have to spend quite a lot of time doing the laundry. But it's very possible to imagine that your life's gone a bit wrong because you thought you were entering into this kind of dreamlike, hallucinogenic, kind of, you know, wonderful merging of souls, and suddenly you're arguing over the socks. And it's all about budgeting correctly for difficulties. And I think that the cult of romanticism encourages us to see that something's gone seriously wrong if you're having that towel argument about whether the towel should or shouldn't be up or down, whatever. And, you know, arguments are never as bitter as when two quite, you know, well-educated, ambitious people say things like, I'm above having an argument over this petty thing. I know so many lovers who are hilarious to watch because there are conflicts between them, but they refuse to take those conflicts seriously. They say things like, well, it's only the remote control, or who's too stupid to have a long argument about whether the window is open or shut at night? But then they go on to have enormous arguments about these, but in a bitter and low sort of guerrilla warfare way. And I think, again, it's the result of a view that if you are a serious and thoughtful and passionate

0: person, you don't engage in conversations about socks and laundry and, you know, all those things. Those things are for the little people. Mm. And that's a catastrophic view to the success of a long-term relationship.
1: Because you must have that conversation, sadly, about the socks and the bathroom towel.
0: You've got to have it, and you've got to have it with generosity and enthusiasm.
1: The thing that brings you together, though, is that attraction, and that's the thing that enables you to fall in love. Obviously, the first physical intimacy that normally takes place, unless you're in a real hurry, is a kiss. Yeah. There's some transaction there, isn't there? A transaction, a bond, or what do you think's going on there with that?
0: Look, I think the reason why kissing is exciting and special is nothing to do with the physical thing, because actually it's not that nice. You know, what is it?
1: I'm going to place my moist mouth on someone else's moist mouth.
0: Exactly. Yes. It's the psychological meaning, and really what it means is you have given me permission to enter your life. That's really what it is, because normally the mouth is so private. You don't go anywhere near anyone else's mouth unless you're given permission. And I think the thrilling thing, which we sometimes call, you know, sexual excitement, but sexual excitement is really psychological excitement. It's like somebody has, in this lonely world, allowed me to enter their life. And that is a thrilling prospect. And I think a lot of things that we call, you know, blithely sexy are really exciting because they're an end to loneliness. They symbolize an end to loneliness, a sense that somebody has accepted us. That's the exciting thing. And, you know, if somebody said, you know, if you, I don't know, touch, you know, my index finger in a certain way, and that will be the token that I accept you, then that would become extremely thrilling. And we all be sort of touching our index fingers. So it's not, the physical is the conduit of a certain kind of psychological acceptance, which is the really thrilling bit, I think.
1: You mentioned there that idea of intimacy. There's that thing where you, I don't know if you have this experience, where you fall in love really, really heavily, and then your work means you absolutely have to be away from that person for a fortnight, and you feel like you're going to die. It's just terrible. That loss, it feels like you've lost a part of yourself that you didn't even know you had.
0: Yes, and then, of course, the sort of tragic thing is that after a while, this person that you thought you would die if you didn't see, you know, is lying beside you, naked, you're both watching television, their body is no longer anything, they're just, you know, just a presence there, and you think, what's going on? We are terribly spoiled. And I think the great question is, how do we recover appreciation over time? You know, this is a massive problem in relationships because, you know, we're not very good at holding on to a sense of appreciation of something that's always around. You know, if you live in a beautiful city, after a few years, you forget that it even exists. You fail to appreciate the people around you that are special, etc. And it's often only the thought of a rupture, of an end, that can reawaken. So suddenly somebody's been diagnosed with something, or somebody's got to leave, and suddenly you remember, my goodness, I prize them so much. But, you know, it would be so nice if we remembered the specialness of the people who are special to us before, you know, the diagnosis. And I think this, to some extent, is what art does. You know, works of art are very often about, they're kind of attempting to reignite appreciation. It's like, you know, Monet shows you a field of poppies. You'd kind of forgotten all about poppies in springtime. You hadn't really thought about it in a long while. And suddenly you look at this canvas and you think, oh my God.
1: Oh, it's fabulous. Oh, how have I lived without this thing? Yes.
0: I suddenly, you know, and in a way you can do that with your partner too. You need the Monet of the bedroom, as it were.
1: The Monet of the bedroom.
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1: Alain de Botton returns to Conversations today. He's written a novel called The Course of Love, and it comes out of his thinking about love, but in the major part of the relationship. We all tell our stories about the falling in love bit, the start of love, which is thrilling, and as he says, stories like that, they're like chocolate, aren't they? But really, in our lives, that's a tiny part of our lives. The real business of when we form partnerships with people we love lasts for years and years and years, and it's about cleaning the bathroom, picking up the kids, going to work, sulking, not getting along, enjoying each other's company, not enjoying each other's company. How do you do that? And is this love, this romantic love ideal, is this actually a harmful story we tell each other when we actually have to go about the real business of love? This is the thorny business of monogamy, because one of the characters does have an affair in your book, Alain, There are people who say that monogamy is kind

0: of this stupid and a vulgar concept that it comes out of jealousy, possessiveness, that kind of thing. What do you think about all that?
1: Look, I think there's an awful lot of kind of censorship and censorious behavior around adultery. I don't think it's a great thing, but I think it's something that needs to be understood. And often it's more complicated than it looks. Sometimes a lot of affairs are started by people not because they don't care about their partner, but because caring has become problematic in some way. Maybe they think that their partner doesn't care enough, and it's an attempt to shore up a kind of fragile self-esteem. And they feel so vulnerable in front of a partner that they love, but they don't know whether they are loved back, that they feel the need to kind of shore up their kind of ego elsewhere. I'm not saying it's a great idea, but it's important to kind of get sympathy. And I think generally what I find is that there's a lot of repulsive behavior on the surface of relationships. People call each other unbelievable things. They're mean in ways that are extraordinary. They, you know, we don't have the cameras on most of the time, but, you know, you, dear listener, you know, there are some really appalling things. You're probably a really great friend and a fantastic colleague, but when the doors are shut, there's horrific stuff. Now, it's very easy to think, well, you know, my partner is a monster or I'm a monster. I think that a lot of bad behavior really stems from anxiety and vulnerability. It is incredibly frightening to make yourself vulnerable to someone. And, you know, classic thing, you know, somebody comes home from work, they're tired, they're exhausted, they want their partner, and their partner's sitting there. And they say to their partner something like, "Hi, nice to see you." And their partner goes, "Hi." Just hi. And it's a little, just a tiny thing, but you kind of get the sense the partner's not that happy to see you. At which point, normally, what can happen is you put the barrier back up and you go, "Well, actually, I'm quite busy tonight. I'm going to go upstairs. I don't really need to see you. And in fact, this weekend, I'm going to be with my friends and your thighs are looking a bit fat." In other words, you suddenly turn mean when really what you wanted to say is, "I really need you, but I'm scared that you don't need me." And this can happen in people who've got a mortgage together. This is not people on a first date. You know, the heroine of my novel is a classic person who psychologists call avoidant. An avoidant person, when emotion gets too difficult, they just go cold. They go and read a book and they say, "I don't need you." When they need you a lot, they actually paradoxically start saying, "I don't need you." And these people are, well, it's normally about 50% of the population. Those people are really hard to read because on the surface, they're telling you something like, "I'm a bit busy this weekend, I don't want to see you." But the real meaning of that is, "I'm worried you don't want me." And so, you know, love needs, in order to succeed, the imagination and tolerance of, you know, Tolstoy or Jesus, because that's really what it takes to love someone. You need to go behind the often rather repulsive surface behavior. You need to go around that to see the kind of frightened, wounded, you know, but basically often quite nice person that's behind the surface. And I think that's what fiction at its best does. You know, when you go with Dostoevsky and he introduces you to a, you know, a murderer or a prostitute or whatever, but then says, "Look, you know, there's more to it than this," and goes around the back, and you start to feel sympathy. That is the work of love. You know, we're trying to define what love was. For me, that is what love is. Love is an attempt. You know, sorry, I'm going on a million tangents, but think of Jesus's idea, that the Christian idea. I speak to you as a secular Jew. Jesus's idea that you can, you know, that a true love means that you could love anybody. And we're so nowadays focused on the idea of finding the right person to love. It's like, "I'm really good at love, but I need the right person." But Christianity says something else, something more interesting. It basically says, if you know about love, you could love anyone, even like a leper. So imagine you're on Tinder and like you're swiping left and right in the search for the perfect person. And suddenly there is a leper with like half an arm and an eye dangling out. And, you know, the Christian command would be, love that person. Just see what you can do with that person. And I think if you can do that, or even a bit of that, you're starting to understand what love is. And that gives you the sense of the real ambition behind the act of love.
0: I'm really interested you mentioned Tolstoy there. Leo Tolstoy, the great Russian novelist who wrote War and Peace and Anna Karenina. I've had this discussion with Richard Flanagan, the author in the past, about Tolstoy. He wrote that great novel, Anna Karenina, where he originally wanted to write an instructive novel about a fallen woman, a novel that would condemn her morally. But as he wrote it, he felt more sympathy for her. And in the end, she's this powerful character we all feel sympathy for. Yeah,
1: because
0: and he transcended, she transcended his idea of what morality should be. But at the same time, he's a total pig in his private life. Terrible to his own wife. What do you make of that mess?
1: Well, you know, I think Look, I forgive Tolstoy a lot, but obviously it would be pretty tough to be his wife.
0: Yes, very tough.
1: Very tough.

0: Welcome to Late Night Live, coming to you from Gadigal Land in Sydney. I'm David Marr. Profitable for some, the stash with Iran is costing a lot of people and a lot of nations a huge amount of money. Later in the show, I'm asking financial seer Satyajit Das where the collision of big money and Trump's strategic ambition is taking the economy of the world. But first, the war is bad for business. Not all businesses, of course. Missile makers are raking it in. But Trump's Iran adventure is causing economic pain around the world. The stalemate on the Gulf of Hormuz is putting politics and economics on a collision course. How will this play out? That is the kind of mega question we love putting to Satyajit Das, once a banker, now a writer and global financial analyst. Das, welcome back once more to Late Night Live.
1: Thank you.
0: Around the world, I was shocked by these figures. Around the world, defence spending is on the rise. 2025, total global military spending, nearly $3 trillion US. What impact does this massive diversion of money have on the big economies of the world?
1: Well, I think you have to look at it, firstly, in a longitudinal sense. You're quite correct. It's up massively. But you have to go back to the early 1990s when the collapse of the Soviet Union allowed massive cuts to defense spending. And for instance, the US defense budget went from 6% of GDP to 3% of GDP. And Europe enjoyed similar benefits. So when you talk about the effects, the question is, where did that money that was saved go? And for instance, most of it went for private investment, social programs, particularly in Europe. And I think somebody once calculated that Europe's peace dividend was as much as 4 trillion euros, which is roughly about 6 trillion Australian dollars over 30 years. Now, we're reversing that, and that means a substantial diversion of economic resources, and they're going from other things that we could have done to basically defense. And that's going to come about with unpopular reductions in existing spending or higher borrowing, which is difficult. But I'll give you an idea of the flavor of that. In Australia, as you know, the federal government implemented substantial changes to the NDIS scheme. But the most amusing thing about that discussion was nobody mentioned the AUKUS program, which is going to be a major cost. I think if you want to look for an anthem for this age, it actually is, of all places, from Black Sabbath. They used to have a song called War Pigs. Generals gathered in their masses, just like witches at black masses, evil minds that plot destruction, sorcerers of death's construction.
0: Das, you should have sung that. Now, look, I don't want to reproach you, but next time, if there's to be any song lyrics, I want the music in the background. But look, Trump has now had all of his tariff strategies ruled out of order by courts. What's he going to do now to try to maintain global dominance of financial markets? What's the next steps for him?
1: The first thing about tariffs is, yes, the Supreme Court has ruled the tariffs to be not legal, but it's only under one provision, which is basically as at a time of war. There are at least half a dozen other methods, and he's tried one of them, which has been ruled out. But he's going to keep trying this, and he's got a lot of time because he can basically keep doing this and keep going to the Supreme Court. And to be honest, the tariffs are only one part of economic warfare. There are a whole lot of other things that the US and its allies have been doing for the last 30 or 40 years, which is essentially weaponizing commerce, weaponizing the global payment system and the US dollars. And its foot soldiers are lawyers, legislators, and bureaucrats. And basically, they now use tariffs, they use these trade restrictions, there are investment controls, there are sanctions, there are exclusions from SWIFT, which is a major payment system, and sovereign asset seizures as well. And if I remember correctly, the Russian foreign minister, Sergei Lavrov, referred to the decision to confiscate hundreds of billions in foreign exchange reserves and investment that was Russia's property simply as theft, because it's clearly in violation of international law, including sovereign immunity and the inviolability of central bank assets. We've basically ignored all of that, and we focused on the kinetic side. But that's all been going on. And to be honest, it's not new. It goes back to medieval sieges. But there's a complete stream of economic warfare, which in part affected Iran, as we know, because Iran has been under sanctions for, God, as long as I can remember.
0: But what does Trump risk with this approach? I mean, there's got to be a downside for the United States following these sorts of strategies.
1: Well, it's actually quite interesting because the US seems to think it has a significant comparative advantage over everybody else. One of them is economic, but these financial things, they seem to be thinking that it's very powerful, and it probably in many ways outweighs even their military strategy. And there's now a lovely word around this. It's called choke points. Now, in my view, these are of doubtful efficacy, and there's some reasons for that. One, there's significant human costs. Lancet, the medical journal, did a study, and they found that since 1970, 30 million people's deaths can be traced to these types of financial or economic warfare. And most of them were actually children and civilians, and certainly a lot of women, a lot of old people. And that was mainly through basically impaired access to food and medicine. So that's the first problem. The second is, I don't think this signals actually economic strength. It actually signals terrible economic weakness on the part of the US and its allies. Deindustrialization and financialization have hollowed out Western economies, so they're completely uncompetitive with rising powers like China. So this is just a last-ditch attempt to preserve their economic and military primacy. And the main reason I think it's risky is they risk military confrontation. People forget that sanctions on Japan before the Second World War were a key factor in the country's decision to attack the United States. And the Iran war is not dissimilar. And more to the point, the Iran war is illustrating that what the US can do, others can do just as well.
0: And what's Iran been doing back at the US?
1: Well, I think the Iranians have developed a brilliant strategy. It's got two legs to it. One is military. Now, there's no way Iran can match US and Israel militarily on the battlefield.

They've used asymmetric military tactics, which is basically using their very sophisticated missile and drone capabilities to retaliate. Now, the strategy has some interesting sidebars to it. So essentially what they're doing is using extremely cheap drones and missiles, which they can mass produce. And these are being countered by very high-tech expensive systems on the side of the US and its allies.

0: which actually means they're enormously conflicted because that money is at risk. And now what they've got is an expected contraction in their economies because they obviously can't export as much oil as they used to. And so they have to find funds from somewhere. There's several ways they can do that. One is they could sell these investments. Now, the Gulf countries were in a process anyway of redirecting their investments because what they're trying to do is redirect their funds into their domestic economies for a post-fossil fuel future. And so what actually was going on now has been accelerated, and almost all of those sovereign wealth funds, which are the major investors through this mechanism, are now questioning where they're going to put their money. Now, that's the economic sidebar, but there is another element to this, which is very important, because I suspect the Gulf countries are reassessing their strategic relationship to the US. And this is where they're caught between Iran and the West, because their financial interests say, well, we should protect our investments and align with the West. But that would create a major problem for them. Because if you look at these Gulf countries, the ordinary person in that actually does not look at the West with any great favor, nor for that matter do they look at their monarchies with great favor. So this risks the monarchies threatening their own survival longer term. But if they actually side with Iran, then they essentially lose their so-called security cover, which is of dubious value in my view anyway. But also that means they become vulnerable to regime change actions by the US, Israel, and its allies. So they're now caught in the middle. And there's also a very funny thing that went on, which is United Arab Emirates asked for what's known as a swap line. Now, to make it very simple, a swap line would mean the US would make dollars available to them, which they're very short of, in return for them giving them dinars, and affected the dinars rather. And what would happen then is over some length of time, these would be reversed. But there's a supreme irony here, which is the UAE probably has an investment portfolio of $2 trillion, a lot of which is in the United States. They're now trying to borrow money. And the reason was very simple. If these sovereign wealth funds and these nations start to sell US assets, then the price of the dollar would go down and the price of these assets would go down. And so despite protestations to the contrary, clearly America was very concerned about that. And they're trying to use this currency swap lines to prevent the sales of these investments. So that's where they have some leverage. Now, how important that leverage is and how much power that gives them remains untested.
1: So what's the pressure going to be on Australia?
0: Well, if I look at Australia, Australia's in an interesting place is how I would describe it. The first thing that you're going to see is obviously that until this war is resolved, there's massive uncertainty. So it was quite funny to see the budget being presented a couple of weeks ago, because I was scratching my head thinking, is how the hell do you forecast anything under these circumstances? Because you don't know what's going to happen. So that's the first problem. We don't know. The second thing is there's a couple of things which are very clear, which is inflation is going to go up. And it's not only oil, because oils ain't oils, if you know what I mean.
1: Yes.
0: You know, people think of oil as being something you put into your car, but the process from crude to the different products we use is a very lengthy one. So there's shortage across the board. And just before I talk about Australia, there's something which is very important, which is the prices you're seeing, like, you know, $100 a barrel is meaningless. Because essentially, that's not what's the issue here. That's actually paper oil prices. That's what we call futures contracts or derivative contracts. The real oil price is probably 50 to 100% over that. So when the Minister for Energy, Chris Bowen, was saying we've bought oil, that wasn't being bought at $100. That was being bought somewhere between $150 and $200 a barrel. Jet fuel is about $170 a barrel last night. So the price is much higher. And we haven't seen the full flow through of those prices into inflation yet, because people have inventories and the people have stock. As that runs down, we're going to find these prices start to actually be fully reflective of those inflationary pressures. And that automatically means we'll see the Reserve Bank look at interest rates and say, do we need to push these up further to restrain inflation? But that'll slow the economy. And that's going to be the major problem. And we're seeing growth forecasts around the world slashed. And if you think Australia is bad, you just have to look at places like Southeast Asia, which are very important to us because they're important trading partners. Street vendors who make a very modest living are now going out of business because the price of cooking gas or the plastic containers has gone through the roof. Our mining industry will be whacked by the fact there's a massive shortage of things like sulfur, which is used to make sulfuric acid, which is essential to industrial processes. So all of this will flow into higher inflation, higher interest rates, and a slowing economy. But Australia also benefits. One of the benefits is a perverse one. Higher inflation means that people's incomes will obviously be pushed up to some degree, and that'll push them into higher brackets of taxation, which will give more income to the government. The government will gain from higher commodity prices, and they'll also get some income. So there'll be certain benefits, but the most important thing here is twofold. Australia has been at the forefront of financialization, hollowing out its industrial base, and becoming completely reliant on long supply changes. We've outsourced everything, including our local oil refining capabilities on cost grounds. So we are extremely exposed to disruption. And the second thing is, it makes us extremely vulnerable to people that we trade with, China being a good example. So we had the rather unseemly sight of our politicians going around Asia, literally begging for supplies of diesel and also jet fuel. And obviously there's a quid pro quo for that because we give them minerals as well. But the interesting thing is there seems to be no coordinated strategy, because I was reading that some Chinese companies which have investments in Australia in rare earths companies may be asked to divest those. Now, it doesn't make sense.
1: By whom?
0: By the Australian government.
1: Yep.
0: And so under those circumstances, it does seems to me on the one side we take out our begging bowls and asking for jet fuel and diesel. On the other side, we're saying, well, your money isn't welcome here. So there's a huge series of contradictions that Australia has lived with, which is our defense and cultural ties to the United States and our economic dependencies. And this is going to bring that out in very sharp focus.
1: Das, explain something for me. If a war is causing inflation, why don't we just wait for the war to end rather than punish the economy in the meantime?
0: Well, firstly, you're assuming that this will end soon.
1: Yes, I'm an optimist.
0: Well, you're in the what we call the TACO group. And the TACO group means that Trump always chickens out.
1: Yep.
0: And the opposing group is the Nachos, which is not a chance Hormuz opens. So I think while those two things can be joked about, the reality is the world has changed. And it's changed in the way that I don't think Iran is going to give up control of the Straits of Hormuz. And I think basically, even if we go back to something like the status quo, there's going to be higher costs. And don't forget, war creates massive damage. All the damage that's been done, damage has to be restored. And that takes months, and I don't know. And I was speaking to somebody at one of the oil service companies. I said, how long do you think it'd take? He says, well, we've got to go and have a look first. And he says, we're not sending anybody out to a war zone to go and inspect what needs to be done. So basically, it's a long process. I'll give you an analogy, because we didn't talk, when we're talking about the Straits of Hormuz, of the Bab el-Mandeb, which is the gateway to the Red Sea. And that's sort of open, but in the last round of fighting between the Houthis and the West, they closed it. And that was 2 years ago. And even today, the amount of traffic that's going through there is about 75%, because people are rerouting ships around the Cape of Good Hope, or they're doing it from some other source. And under those circumstances, those costs will go up. So yes, we can wait. But the problem is, you're assuming that all of this will be over in a short period of time. I think there are two things that are very important. The world's morality and humanity died somewhere in Gaza, and the economic structures that we've grown up with died in Iran. It's going to be a new world, and what that looks like, I have no idea, but it's not going to be the one that we live with.
1: But isn't there, perversely, a cause for optimism in the general rule of United States politics, which is that in the end, money gets what it wants? And while, as I pointed out in my introduction, there are industries, businesses in the United States that are having a ball while this war continues, as you've been explaining, the general effect on the economy is going to be dire. Isn't that going to mean that money will muster its strength and put an end to this?
0: It goes to a more fundamental point. The US is quite isolated from some of the rest of the world effects because it's a net energy exporter. And in fact, US energy companies are benefiting massively from the actual shortage of oil because they get the higher prices. Now that flows through into obviously consumer prices and inflation and all the problems that it causes. But essentially, if you look at the US, it's also less of a trading country than almost anywhere else. Only about 13% of their GDP is exposed to trade. In Australia's case, it's like 50, 60%. So they're relatively isolated. And while the ordinary person is being hammered in the US as it is everywhere else, the people who matter aren't as affected. They're getting richer. And they're so absorbed with high technology and the AI boom. At the moment, they believe that they are going to be actually isolated and be able to ride this out better. Europe doesn't think that. Asia doesn't think that. Africa doesn't think that. Latin America doesn't think that. But they do. So yes, there is a change in the actual environment which should affect them, but it'll take a long time to do that. And it's actually interesting to look at US politics through that lens. If you look at the amount of money you need to win just nomination to run for your party, Senate, something like $120 million was spent in Kentucky on just the primaries. And that money doesn't come from you and me. It comes from large donors. People talk about Russian oligarchies. US is no different. And it's what those oligarchs think that'll matter in the end.
1: Das, thanks for joining us again on Late Night Live.
0: It's my pleasure.
1: I've been talking to Satyajit Das, Global Financial Analyst. This is Late Night Live. Coming up, a Palestinian coming out.

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1: Where do the wild horses roam? Western Sydney, apparently. DNA analysis has revealed that animals descended from the Przewalski's horse, native to Mongolia and dating back to the time of Genghis Khan, are alive and well and hiding out right here in our backyard.
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0: you know, that aerial shooting, even though it seems like a faster solution, it's a band-aid solution because there's no long-term effect and the shooting has to keep continuing over and over again. Whereas with the fertility control, it will take longer to see, you know, an effect in regards to significant reductions in those numbers, but they will be long-term.
1: Jack Goff is the CEO of the invasive species.
0: You know, that aerial shooting, even though it seems like a faster solution, it's a band-aid solution because there's no long-term effect.

to see President Xi in China. And there are the biggest issues in the world on the agenda. You know, what's the future of Taiwan? What is going to happen to rare earth minerals? What's going to happen to the Strait of Hormuz? Will it reopen or will it not? So Donald Trump comes back and the first post he makes on Truth Social is about his bloody ballroom. And people are thinking, this is nuts. And so what I do think is that while he's best to see President Xi in China, and there are the biggest issues in the world on the agenda, you know, what's the future of Taiwan?

0: Khan and his vast empire, and it's running wild in Western Sydney. Once thought to be extinct, the Przewalski's horse, native to Mongolia and dating back to the time of Genghis Khan, has been living under the radar here in Australia. So how did this small herd of these ancient horses get here, and how did they end up in a vast abandoned zoo in a place called Mulgoa near Penrith? Zaylee Bullen is an internationally renowned horse trainer. She's been working with the Przewalski horses. Zaylee, welcome to the Radio National Hour.
1: Thank you very much, Fran. It's nice to chat with you.
0: Zaylee, this breed of horse, described as the only true wild horses in existence, and for a long time they were thought to be extinct in the wild. So how important then is this herd in Western Sydney to the current global population of this ancient horse?
1: Oh, incredibly important. Absolutely incredibly important. There's a whole wave of excitement that's gone through the zoo community, I would say. And we've had contact from the European stud book coordinator, who is also interested in them, now that we have the genetic results back saying that they are viable. They are not only a purebred strain of Przewalski horse, because at one point there was concern that there may have been cross-contamination with a domestic horse, only because nobody knew anything about these horses. They were just left out to their own devices. And so, you know, could a horse have jumped in or whatever? But that has now been deemed not the case. So these horses are pure and are genetically viable. And plus, whilst they only started from a small group of 7 horses, they are now in excess of 20 horses. So they have bred up and self-managed themselves in a very brutal and very undesirable, very bad welfare situation. However, they don't have bad inbreeding. They don't have anything that can stop them now being able to contribute to the worldwide population.
0: And is there a plan for that? As you say, the world is watching. They're pure. You've done the DNA testing there at Mulgoa. They're proven to be pure and genetically viable. So how valuable are they to the global population? And is there talk about that?
1: Well, there is for us. There is for us. There's more research to be done. This has been such a high-risk project from the beginning that we didn't know if it was going to be successful, if we were going to be able to move these horses. We didn't know what the genetics would come back as. So we didn't want to go out spending all of our time, energy and money trying to research to find out how we can contribute to particularly the European population. So at the moment, we are looking at distributing their genetics through, you know, with individual horses through into the populations that are here within Australia. So there are 5 facilities in Australia that have these horses. Mm-hmm. And now all of them are interested, and now all of them are expressing interest in taking horses from Fernhill. So we're going to bring, we have successfully moved 1 group over to the Zambie Wildlife Retreat, which is only 10 kilometres down the road. And we're in the process of conditioning the other horses, the remaining horses that are still on the property. There's 2 other herds on the property. And then we'll have the very large task of trying to integrate and mix and match who we think will do well in other facilities, that will travel well, that will integrate well, and that will be able to spread their genetics through the rest of the Australian population. So it's really, really exciting. And having said that, when we took on this project, we had no idea what their genetics were, and nobody did, which is one of the reasons that nobody stepped up to do this project. You know, we could have put all this time and effort in and not being able to contribute to their species, and therefore we would have then had a bunch of horses that we had helped, that we had saved from, you know, very undesirable conditions and incredibly traumatic situations in cases, and we would then have managed those horses into extinction. But now we know that we can continue to breed them and let them flourish, but within a captive environment where they are managed accordingly and where excess males are castrated and put in bachelor herds instead of just continually fighting for their breeding rights and their territory and doing an awful amount of damage to one another.
0: Okay, well, there's a lot in that. So let's step through it a bit. First of all, I'd never heard of these horses. I have no idea. I'm not a horse person, but I have no idea, you know, what they look like. Australia is familiar, though, with wild horses. We have, you would know this, of course, huge wild Brumbie populations,
1: yes,
0: in the high country and other places. How is the Przewalski's horse different to, say, the wild Brumbies? What's special about these ancient species? Do they look different?
1: To the untrained eye, I guess they look like a very cute little taffy colour, caramel colour pony. They have the most redeeming feature.

0: feature that is very different to a horse is that they have a short neck. They are very short and stout, like little mountain ponies, but they have a cropped mane like a zebra, the similar sort of mane as a zebra, black mane, black tail, typically black points. So that's, you know, from the knees and the hocks down to their ground is black, but, you know, variation of colour a little bit there. And they have the prehistoric markings of donkeys still have this, actually. Some donkeys still have this. So they're pale around the muzzle and pale around their eyes and around the inside of their ears. And that's a very prehistoric characteristic for equines. So they're very different. They even have a different number of chromosomes to horses. And we've sort of talked about this so much and said, you know, really, they shouldn't be called a Przewalski's horse. I mean, a zebra is not called a zebra horse. They are actually quite different to horses, and their mannerisms are different. You know, they still have the same herd structure as other equines. So they want one male to run a group of females, and then as they breed more males and those males get run off by the stallion, and then younger males will challenge them. So there's still that sort of same structural herd dynamic, but the actual animals themselves, their prehistoric intrinsic wildness is ingrained through and through.
1: Let's talk about their intrinsic wildness, because you're an experienced horse wrangler. What's it been like working with them? Tell me more about that intrinsic wildness, can you?
0: I can honestly tell you, Fran, that this has been a career highlight for me. Trying to use every single tool in my tool belt from experience and from, you know, all the different training practices that we utilize with different species, I have tried all sorts of things. What became very clear very early on is they don't respond to pressure. They don't have, their fight or flight instinct is huge. I would say they don't have the same cognitive ability to process pressure. Their flight takes over and they will inadvertently, accidentally hurt or kill themselves before they respond to the pressure. So what that means is we need to stay under their threshold all of the time, and we need to try and keep them calm. We need to make them feel safe. We need them to be able to trust us. And we've used more luring techniques than any form of pressure, which is absolutely fine by me. And it's just been a very long, slow process to integrate into their herd structure and to have them, you know, snicker at me and to recognize me as part of their accepted part of their herd, I guess. Some of the mares within the herd have even decided that they would try and get above me in the pecking order, which to me is a big compliment, because it means that I've integrated into their herd to the point where they're comfortable enough to say, okay, is this my pile of hay or is this your pile of hay? I will always say, no, you can't be above me in the pecking order. I'm putting myself in a hazardous situation if I let that happen. And yet it takes barely any form of just a little sound or a stomp towards them or anything, and they're gone. At the end, their flight instinct kicks in again and they're like, okay, you know, that's no good. But that's the level of trust that they have developed in the last 2 years of me working with them, which has been absolutely wonderful. Some of the young ones will come up and will eat food out of my hand. That's a huge compliment. Also, I can touch and pat some of them now, which is a far cry when we started a couple of years ago, and they would see a vehicle drive into the paddock and they'd all gallop across the other side of the 500 acres.
1: Zaylee Bullen is my guest here on the Radio National Hour. She's an acclaimed horse trainer and member of the Bullen family, who own the property that's set to be home of the new wildlife retreat for these horses. Zaylee, I think a lot of people listening would ask, well, why do you have to tame these horses? If they've got this, you know, intrinsic wildness, what are you doing? Why do you need to get close to them and ship them off to other places?
0: Okay, so they're not safe where they are. They have had a very brutal existence there for several generations now, across the last 25 years or so. And they are in desperate need of human management. So there were way too many males on the property, uncastrated males. So the brutality and the fighting, injury and death was absolutely unacceptable. So we need to be able to condition them to tolerate humans, and then to be able to tolerate ever so slight pressure, to be able to put into a trailer, to be able to then relocate them to their new safe managed environment.
1: Okay, so it's not a matter for those listening of saying, well, why don't you just release them to the high country with the Brumbies and let them really run wild?
0: No, we definitely cannot do that. They're a critically endangered species, and the Tsar Association. So the Zoo and Aquariums Association

0: sort of like a big sort of, you know, off-road, four-wheel drive. What's that? Is that a Shiraz? Is it a big one?
1: It's not too... An X-Trail is not too big. I would go more of a cab sav.
0: A cab sav?
1: Yeah, yeah, not too heavy.
0: For an X-Trail?
1: Yeah, yeah, yeah, definitely, yeah.
0: Okay, what about something small, like a, say, a mid-90s Barina? What are you going to pair with a mid-90s?
2: Pinot Grigio.
0: Pinot Grigio.
3: You've got everything figured out.
0: X-Trail. What are you... So a big sort of, like, a big sort of, you know, off-road, four-wheel drive. What's that? Is that a Shiraz? Is it

0: Scrutiny facing the White House after President Trump revealed in financial disclosure forms hundreds of millions of dollars in stock purchases.
1: 9 days after he buys millions of dollars worth of stock in Dell.
2: Go out.

0: stock purchases.
1: 9 days after he buys millions of dollars worth of stock in Dell.
2: Go out and buy a Dell computer. They make a great product.
3: That is right. Trump is pumping up the companies of stocks he owns, which is why I don't trust the stock market and all of my savings are kept in old Mikey and Opal cards. They will hold their value, I am assured. What do you mean, use by date?

0: is colour, you know what year, how old is your queen. Although we often get replacements. The hive decides they'd like a different queen, so they replace her. And that's the funny thing about this word queen bee. We think it's that sort of social context in the human world of the boss. But actually the queen bee is not the boss.
1: She's the hardest working woman in showbiz.
0: Well, she's the mother of the hive. Yes. There's no question about that. But she's not the boss. The decisions are made kind of collectively. Yeah, she's not the boss.
1: So. That's one of the interesting things about bees is their sort of sense of collective intelligence.
0: Oh, it is a world of wonder and mystery. Mm. And, you know, they're engineers. They've come up with this, the strongest of shapes is that hexagon. And they're amazing dancers. They come in from the bright modern world where they found a flower. They go into the hive and in the dark, they do a dance that tells their sisters where this new fabulous nectar
1: and how good
0: laden.
1: The nectar is.
0: Well, that's right, and where it is, exactly where it is. So these creatures...
1: Amazing.
0: They are incredible. Ah, look at this. Look at her now. Do you see that? Do you see a bright blue dot on that lovely long cylindrical creature?
1: Oh, yes, there she is.
0: There she is.
1: There we go.
0: That's the mother of the hive. That's our queen.
1: And she's moving about and people tend to get out of her way.
0: Well, as you must. Yes. There's our royalty there. So I've just got her in a queen clip. She's now suspended between two frames that I'm not going to be interested in. I'm interested in the frames that have some baby cells on them because it's the nurse bees we're after for sampling. Now, nurse bees don't fly, Jonathan. They look after the babies.
1: How do you pick them apart from foraging bees?
0: Well, only because sometimes they're a bit more furry, but the real test is do they fly? So here's my sample box. I'm now going to shake this frame of bees in here. And immediately the foraging bees will fly away and the nurse bees won't because they don't fly yet. It was a bit of a thud, but it harms no bee. I'm afraid the harm comes next. So this box of bees, the foragers are flying off and all these non-flying bees

Australia has been successful in navigating shifting power balances, as we did in the pivot from the UK to the US, and as we have demonstrated in building our regional relationships and repositioning our economy to take advantage of the Asia growth story. Australia must make its own luck in foreign policy. We must overcome our strategic anxiety. Australia has been successful in navigating shifting power balances, as we did in the pivot from the UK to the US,

0: file crimes that are in the newspapers. And people seeking attention, seeking self-punishment. Somebody volunteers a false confession to police that I committed this crime.
1: This is Saul Kassin again. These days, he's a distinguished professor of psychology at the John Jay College of Criminal Justice and a professor emeritus of psychology at Williams College in Massachusetts.
0: When you look back over the pages of history involving voluntary false confessions, often it's individuals who are just, their sense of reality is so distorted that when they read the newspapers, they insert themselves into the story.
1: Possibly because they want attention or just to be part of the story. But there can be more rational reasons for a voluntary false confession as well. Someone might confess because they're trying to protect someone else.
0: So they may go in there because they feel that they're at less risk than a loved one, and they basically sacrifice themselves in that way.
1: Saul doesn't actually spend much time researching voluntary false confessions because they're rare, and funnily enough, police don't trust them.
0: When somebody walks into the station and volunteers a confession without any pressure, police look with an eye of suspicion, and their first question is usually something like, oh, really? Well, tell me about that crime. What do you know about the details? And unless that person, unless that voluntary confessor can produce details about the crime that they couldn't have picked up in the newspapers, police tend to not believe them and send them home. I call that ironic because when police produce a confession after 20 hours of interrogation, they trust it. Somebody volunteers it, they don't.
1: To that point, more problematic and more common are forced false confessions. Now, I'm going to go a layer deeper in definitions because there are actually two types of coerced false confessions. One is compliant and the other is internalized.
0: Coerced compliant false confessions are kind of easy for people to understand. Begin with the assumption everybody has a breaking point. And when you are charged with a crime, brought into the police station, you're alone, and the stress and pressure start to build. And suddenly the police are making accusations, and suddenly the police are claiming to have evidence they didn't already have. And suddenly the police are letting you know that it's in your best interest to confess. And this can go on for hours. So everybody has a breaking point. And you think it may be in your best interest to confess because that's what police have led you to believe. After hours, some number of hours, you say, okay, where do I sign?
1: And something really weird that Saul has found in his research is being innocent can actually be dangerous because it could make you more likely to confess.
0: This was perhaps the most mind-numbing realization I've had over the years. I've always assumed innocence was the great deterrent. You're pressuring me to confess, but damn it, I didn't do it. Then I came across a case that I worked on in which he finally broke and he signed a confession. And I asked him, because I worked on that case, I

0: self-harm and so on. Did you try and explore that fairly much up front to reassure yourself or otherwise where that situation is leading?
1: GPs will do a risk assessment with every patient. They have a lot of information on the risk from parts of the story about how they talk about their family, about making plans for the future. But patients are comfortable, in my experience, being asked if you had any unpleasant thoughts of self-harm or suicide. And usually you get an honest answer, or you'll get some cues or hesitation that encourage you to probe a bit more.
0: Do many people who are depressed actually seriously contemplate suicide? Or is it that actually that's quite a rare thing and most people just say, look, I just want to feel better?
1: Most people that we see in general practice would just want to feel better, but it would be a significant number that have serious suicidal thoughts. We do see that most weeks. So it is a big number that people that do have suicidal thoughts that are coming along with intent and sometimes planning.
0: And I suppose people who are really serious about it might not actually come to you in the first place. So what you're seeing might be a bit of a clinical iceberg.
1: Yes, that's right. If someone has very high levels of intent, then they possibly wouldn't come at all, or they might have been brought by a family member. But yes, often with men, I'll say to them early on, you'll do well because you've come to see me. It's the ones that don't come that we worry about and are hard to reach.
0: What do you then do? How do you then start to manage that situation? So you've reassured yourself that this person isn't at imminent risk of doing something to harm themselves, but they do want to feel better and they're clearly unwell. Their life is suffering and their quality of life is suffering. Where do you go next?
1: Take a steer from the patient as to where they want to go. So I'll maybe ask them something like, before I give you suggestions on how we can make progress, had you had ideas as to what would be useful for you? Do you know what you need to get back to your usual self, get back to where you want to be? And most times get a bit of a guide from the patient as to where they are with different treatment options. They might say straight away, I definitely don't want medication, or they might say, I've tried everything and I really want to try medication. So usually you'll get a guide from the patient, and that's what we're trying to do, is work with the patient and have an individualised, patient-centred approach.
0: And what sorts of medicines do you have in your medicine chest that you can begin to throw at the problem?
1: We have SSRIs, selective serotonin reuptake inhibitors, usually first line. We have SNRIs, serotonin and norepinephrine reuptake inhibitors, often second or third line. We have medicines like mirtazapine, which are often first or second line, and then rarer antidepressants like tricyclics and monoamine oxidase inhibitors.
0: People often say, I don't want to try these things, or that they're dissuaded away from them because they're concerned about long-term dependency or side effects or both. So take us through that. What's the risk of, once you start down this pathway, you're going down a one-way street?
1: If they do have the indication for it and we can manage it without medication, we'll look to do that first. But yes, sometimes medication is indicated. The patient does want it, and we do see benefits a lot of the time. I wouldn't say that these medications are addictive, but we do have to be clear that if you take them for any length of time and you stop them, suddenly you can get withdrawal symptoms. And that we need to be clear with patients is being careful not to stop them suddenly and not thinking that you're addicted when you have side effects from stopping it or withdrawal effects from stopping it. It's just that we need to do it gradually.
0: And those withdrawal effects, is that basically the mirror image of how you feel when you are taking them? So if you feel more centred, if you feel a bit like you're on an even keel and you suddenly stop, there's a risk it'll upset the apple cart and you feel all wobbly again.
1: Yes, you can do. People will talk about feeling a bit shaky. They might have a recurrence of their symptoms. Some people talk about funny electric shock type feelings in their head. Stomach upset would be another common one. And it could be very unpleasant to have withdrawal symptoms, which people can then fear means that they're stuck on medications, but it doesn't.
0: What about the downside in terms of just physically taking that pill? What side effects does it have?
1: We'll always mention the side effects. Common ones that I would mention, the delayed onset. It might take 4 to 6 weeks to have full effect of the medication. We would mention

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5: 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From personal tales like people tracing their roots or thinking about childhood, to epic stories about refugees, school segregation, splits in the Republican Party. It could be anything. Prepare to be surprised. Host Ira Glass takes a deep dive into This American Life. That's coming up after the news break on Radio National.

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1: Hello and welcome to the Arts Hour from the BBC World Service. I'm Nikki Beatty, bringing you a star-studded lineup of global guests and some cultural companionship with the very best arts and culture conversation from across the BBC and beyond. We have a real treat for you today. An interview with one of the greatest filmmakers on the planet, Alejandro González Iñárritu, the Oscar-winning Mexican director who made Birdman, The Revenant and Amores Perros. Also on the show, the American writer and actor Lena Dunham answers the question, will she bring back her groundbreaking hit TV series, Girls? Moroccan filmmaker Mariam Touzani discusses her latest movie, Calle Malaga. Danish novelist Solveig Balla talks about the déjà vu she felt watching Groundhog Day. And we hear a special piece of music dedicated to the late Indian singer Asha Bhosle from Urdu poet and musician Tausif Akhtar. Joining me in the studio to give us her take on all these riches and more, we welcome back our cultural critic Leila Latif. So, Leila, before we go further, do you have a cultural highlight you want to recommend to the world?
2: I do. I'm reading the novel The Witch, which was originally written in French. It's by

0: fighter in the Mexican arena, you know. And he was terrified about the dogs in his personal life. And he supposedly will be the guy who is the champion of the dog fighting. So that was a challenge. But he asked me and said, trust in me, I will overcome my fear. And he started training with real dog fights, you know, dogs of fighting, that they were really, really, you know, savage and very dangerous. And he became an expert to holding them and not afraid of them. Or maybe he was afraid, but he controlled his fear.
1: Please.
0: And then he started going to the gym, and he became super strong, an expert in dogs. And everything was fascinating. I said, wow, this is a great discipline of an actor. But then there was a moment, he confessed his fears of dogs, but then there was a scene that he arrived with a car, driving this car that, you know, he was always in that car. And suddenly we were rolling camera, and he was not coming in. And I said, okay, action! Camera rolling! And he was not coming. And then he was not. I said, what's going on? And he was trembling, and I went to the car and he just looked to my eyes. He put his eyes down. He was sweating, said, Alejandro, I'm sorry, I didn't tell you the truth. I said, what? I don't know how to drive. but the thing is that his character too, he has to be a big driver because there's a car chasing
2: amazing
0: scene,
2: you know? Car chase, yes. The car chase scene and the ultimate crash perspectives are so excellent. You made a detailed storyboard, but you've said no one controls a street in Mexico. Tell me more.
0: Well, obviously, Mexico City, it's an anthropological experiment. If you learn how to drive in Mexico City, you can drive any place in the world. And obviously, it's very hard to control the streets. Actually, when we did the car chase, there were like 100 people, literally 100 meters from the car accident that we couldn't move. We begged them to move. They didn't want to move. We need to shoot the scene. And the car didn't kill it just by a miracle. So I'm not in jail by a miracle, but because we couldn't really put the people where we wanted, or the police really will not control because people get angry. And anyway, so I think we were young, we were reckless, and we did a lot of things that probably today will be inconceivable. But thanks to that recklessness and risk that we took, the car chase is what it is.
2: I said in my introduction that Amores Perros, when I saw it 25 years ago, blew me away. It changed the language of contemporary cinema, narratively and stylistically. And I'm interested to know how your father influenced your choices to tell stories with non-linear structures.
0: My father was a great speaker. You know, he was a tender man. And any anecdote of his life, he always started with almost the end. You know, like your Uncle Pedro, when he was about to be killed with a knife. And I said, what? yeah, he was about to be killed. How? And then he went back. Well, your Uncle Pedro studying this, and my mother was like, Hector, please don't start again. Why you go so bad? Just tell the story. He was killed. And my father said, why you ruin my story? The stories are stories. You have to put some pepper on it. Let me talk. Anyway, and he always went back to the beginning. Then he had almost another anecdote at the end. Then he went to the middle, you know. So naturally, he was putting hooks. The natural dramatic tensions are built with hooks that you put to the audience. I think I learned from him that cinema is the great liar. It's a luminous lie that we are able to see. And obviously, we can bend time to our taste. That's the beauty of the cinema. And I think Amores Perros is full of those back and forth. And we can do with time whatever we want. You know, we can bend time, but it just shows us that we think that way. Our memories are that way. The way we think is very cinematic. Time is just an illusion.
2: I get the impression that you really like experimenting with tech. Carne y Arena is an immersive VR installation that you created that places us inside the terrifying, disorienting reality of migrants crossing the US-Mexico border. We had the privilege of experiencing it in Mexico City when we took the Arts Hour there. And I still live with that experience, and I cite it.

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1: I'm with Alain de Botton, philosopher and author. He's written a novel called The Course of Love, which is really about the meat and potatoes of long-term love between two people. Often the first foray into love is a crush. What's going on there to your mind?
2: Again, romantics are very keen on crushes. Mm. A crush is a momentary glimpse, maybe, of another person, perhaps you've never spoken to them, that is accompanied by an absolute certainty that this is the one, and that this person you have encountered a perfection, an angel shorn of their wings, but walking among humans. You know, romanticism, it was accompanied by the

problem. The problem is something much deeper. So we've kind of created this. It's a very safe way to deal with the economy. It's a very easy way to deal with things like the RBA raising rate. It's not really solving the problem. The problem is something much deeper. So we've kind of created this. It's a very safe way to deal with the economy. It's a very easy way to deal with things like the RBA raising rate or dropping rates to affect the way mortgage holders can spend money. And it's become a very

0: At some stage, Territory families or Child Protection need to take some responsibility for failing the communities. And that's not keeping kids safe by taking them into care, but it's about working intensively with families. I also think that it's really hard when Aboriginal tragedies become politicised so often and so nationally. What's being said is not true. The fact that there was a suggestion that kids aren't being brought into care and being left in unsafe situations because of people's fear of the stolen generations is, you know, that's rubbish. It's not true. Children are being brought into care at high rates. There isn't a fear of stolen generations. And to turn around something so important and something that still impacts the Aboriginal community, it's disrespectful and it's untrue. And I don't think people in senior roles in the government should be saying stuff that's untrue.
1: What do you think about the new child protection laws that the CLP government has introduced?
0: I am aware that they were, you know, they'd sounded these laws out a bit before the recent tragedy at Alzheimer's with Kumanjay Little Baby. So I know that that's been something they've been pushing. And so I really feel like they've politicised that moment. And for them to come out and use the Aboriginal placement principle and suggest that it doesn't prioritise safety, once again, untrue, harmful, perpetuating further attitudes and stereotypes against Aboriginal people. It almost suggests that Aboriginal people can't be safe carers. It is a principle that's universally recognised across Australia and through the United Nations. And the NT, once again, wants to separate themselves from everyone else and do something that's just more harmful and shows they have not learned anything from every inquiry ever done about Aboriginal people.
1: Peter Lee Coleman-Nola speaking there, a former NT child protection worker, talking about what it's like inside the department and her concerns over proposed changes. I also spoke to another former senior child protection worker in Alice Springs who requested to remain anonymous. Sarah, which is not her real name, said that the decision to stand down three child protection workers after Kumanjay Little Baby's body was found was a knee-jerk reaction.
2: The three that were supposedly stood down from their positions are all excellent and very dedicated workers. I would say highly skilled and highly committed. You don't kind of get into child protection because it's an easy job or because for any reason like money or accolades or things like that certainly doesn't exist. It's really about the safety of children.
1: Sarah agrees with Peter Lee that the new laws the CLP have introduced may cause further harm and there are actually wider issues that need to be addressed.
2: Child protection is only one part of a far larger network of departments and organisations that all intersect with the complex realities facing Aboriginal people in Central Australia. Housing, corrections, domestic and family violence, education, employment, health and community services all bleed into the complexity of these situations and the lives of the families and the children we work with. Standing down three workers changes nothing if the underlying systems remain the same, and everyone points fingers at individuals who have no power to change the systems they work in.
1: And news came through late in the week that the Northern Territory's Legislative Scrutiny Committee will be holding public briefings with departmental staff on those amendments on Wednesday. And in a response from Robin Carr's office, the Northern Territory Child Protection Minister said the proposed changes would absolutely not remove the Aboriginal Child Placement Principle. Instead, they would be part of a universal principle, ensuring decisions are made in the best interests of every child, regardless of background. My name's Alex Barwick. You're listening to the weekend edition of Australia Wide. That's the sound of dozens of mice scurrying around a large canola seed bag. A mouse plague in parts of WA and South Australia has led to the National Chemical Regulator approving emergency permits for stronger mouse baits. So just how bad are these swarms? Our reporter in the Midwest of WA, Joe Prendergast, explains.
3: Residents in regional WA say it's the worst they've ever seen. A recent study by the CSIRO estimated there are up to 8,000 mice living in every hectare of WA's northern grain belt. Farmers say the mice are eating planted seed before it's even had a chance to grow, and the vermin have made their way into towns. In Morawa, a town

0: On in WA's Midwest, Shire President Karen Chappell says people were finding mice nesting in their beds.
1: It is just foul. We are living with mice running through our yards, through our homes, through our streets. They are everywhere.
0: The local grocer even hired extra staff to check products for mice and clean up dead rodents. Mice infestations are nothing new in grain regions. In 1993, Australia's worst ever mouse plague caused an estimated $96 million worth of damage, particularly in New South Wales and parts of South Australia and Victoria. Another well-publicised plague invaded homes, towns and farms in New South Wales and Queensland in 2021. To curb the mouse plague, farmers use traps and baits, but Karen Chappell says this year the baits aren't able to keep up.
1: We're baiting, we're catching, we're trapping, but we just can't win the fight.
0: After months of asking for help, the National Chemical Regulator, the Australian Pesticides and Veterinary Medicines Authority, has conditionally allowed the manufacture of bait containing 50 grams per kilogram of zinc phosphide. That's double the usual amount. CSIRO Research Officer Steve Henry co-authored papers on the efficacy of stronger baits.
2: So effectively, all of those four studies have showed exactly what farmers were telling us, that the 25-gram bait doesn't work consistently.
0: Andrew Wiedemann is from Grain Producers Australia and says it's a relief for the industry, but the wait for stronger baits has come at a cost for some farmers.
3: It's a relief for sure in the short to near term, but obviously it's come at a cost already, in particularly WA, where growers are already faced with having to re-sow crops that we're acutely aware of.
0: He says farmers will need to be trained and accredited in using the bait before they can buy it. The APVMA says specific use instructions and controls are in place to reduce the risk to wildlife, humans and the environment.
4: Thanks to Joe Prendergast for that story.
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4: We head to Wide Bay in Queensland now. Just like human fingerprints, whales can be uniquely identified by the two flat lobes that make up their tail. They're known as flukes, which is a fitting word to use because researchers have discovered something about humpback whales using a citizen scientist database which they weren't expecting to find, as Nikki Sorbello reports.
6: From Queensland to South America, researchers have documented two whales that have made a record-breaking 15,000-kilometre journey.
7: It wasn't something that we set out to find. It was sort of a happy accident, really.
6: Griffith University PhD candidate Stephanie Stack has been painstakingly sifting through 20,000 photographs looking for images of humpback whale tails. The photos have been uploaded onto a citizen science platform, Happy Whale, where researchers can look at pigment patterns, shape, scarring or unique marks to identify individual whales.
7: It's completely normal for them to travel long distances, but the scale of these movements is what's astounding really to us as researchers, just how far these whales went.
6: What Ms. Stack found was more than just a fluke.
7: Anyone who takes a photograph of a whale tail anywhere in the world can upload their photograph to this global platform. And many researchers are also contributing their catalogs as well. And so they can all become compared to one another. The populations of whales that live in Eastern Australia and in Brazil have always been considered to be separate populations. And now with this new study, we have evidence of two, not one, but two individual whales that were photographed in both countries. You know, historically with whaling, these populations got down to such small numbers that it's a good thing for their gene flow to have whales moving from one population to another. It's a positive thing to help the genetic diversity as they recover and grow.
6: One whale was photographed in Harvey Bay on the Fraser Coast in 2013 before turning up off the coast of Sao Paulo, Brazil in 2019, a straight line ocean distance of 14,200 kilometres. A second whale was first photographed in 2003 at the Abralos Bank, Brazil's main humpback whale nursery off the coast of Bahia, among a large, boisterous group of nine adults. In September 2025, 22 years later, it was spotted alone in Hervey Bay, 15,100 kilometres away, and the longest distance ever documented between sightings of an individual whale.
7: Humpback whale spread song.

This organ by Norman and Beard dates from 1907. So there's also one at Newcastle Cathedral and St John's Cathedral in Brisbane, and these are all considered very fine instruments. This one is the smallest, but even though it's not a very, very large instrument, the quality of the sounds are absolutely magnificent, and it's a joy to come back and play it again. So the organ essentially is a wind instrument, and so the pipes are sitting on boxes, which we call wind chests, and the way that we allow that wind that's stored under pressure to go through the pipes is we have a console where we have the keyboards and the pedal board that we play. When we press a key, because this is an electric action, it creates an electric current, and that travels through wires to the bottom of the wind chest, and then essentially there's a little pallet that drops down, and then the air is allowed to escape from the wind chest up into the pipe. At the console you'll also see sort of buttons down the sides, which we call stops, and when we pull out one of those stops, there's a slider, which is a bit like a ruler with holes in it, which moves across so that the holes line up under the pipes, and that's another thing that we have to do. Pull out the stop, then press the key,

0: environment, we'll ask them some questions as well in exchange for sugar water, and then we'll re-release them back into their environment pretty quickly after we take them, just so they're having minimal stress.
1: What is it that they can do that was perhaps a bit of a surprise to you?
0: With the European honeybees, they are always surprising us as to how much intelligence they're showing. So we've looked a lot at their numerical abilities and found that they can do things like addition and subtraction, categorizing quantities of items as odd or even. They can also show an understanding of the concept of zero and basically a lot of things like that. That's what we've done. There's also a lot of other great research out there that shows that they can recognize human faces. They can differentiate between different artists' paintings. So if you showed them like Monet versus Picasso, they're highly intelligent and they're really, really good at learning. One of the most interesting facts is the diversity of bees that exist in Australia and globally. So in Australia, we have an estimated 2,000 to 3,000 native bee species. And I think a lot of people don't actually know that. And globally, a recent study has just come out that estimates our global bee diversity at maybe 24 to 26,000 bee species. So there's a lot of bees out there and they're all different shapes, sizes, and colors. We've got blue bees. We've got, you know, bright yellow bees. We've got little tiny black ones with cream stripes. We've got ones that have these face masks that are colored yellow. There's just such a huge diversity of bees across the globe and particularly in Australia. And I think that's my favourite fact for this year on World Bee Day.
2: That's Dr. Scarlett Howard, a bee scientist at Monash University, speaking with Fiona Broom. Researchers from Adelaide University have found many dingoes, previously considered to be purebred animals, actually have domestic dog genetics. They tested more than 300 DNA samples and found, on average, 11.7% domestic dog ancestry. And in Victoria, that figure was up to 28%. It contrasts to previous studies that found most animals tested were purebred dingoes. Dr. Yassine Suilmi, group leader of genomics at the Australian Centre for Ancient DNA at the Adelaide University, says the study compared DNA from live animals to that taken from dingo remains that predated European settlement, while previous studies had used DNA from live animals considered to be purebred as a baseline.
3: On average, across the continent, it's about 11%, or just a little bit over 11%. But actually, a lot of that percentage is actually dragged up by the dingoes from south of the fence in Victoria and New South Wales.
4: Where that figure is much higher.
3: Yeah, that figure is much higher over there, but also it is much lower outside of the fence as well.
4: Were there any cases of dingoes you tested where their DNA was 100% purebred?
3: So the dingoes from Fraser Island were near pure. The thing is that with these genetic tests, you never get the figure of 0% or 100%. It's always a small proportion, tiny of that, but it's equivalent like over 90%. Of the dingoes from Gari, known as Fraser Island, were near 100%, yes.
4: So when there is so much debate about what is and isn't a dingo, can you answer the question, when does a dingo become a wild dog? Is there a genetic percentage cutoff that we can use?
3: That's not up to me to decide. But as far as genetics goes, there is no random number that I can tell you that below this number or above this number, it's a dingo or it's not a dingo. That just becomes a matter of policy and opinion.
4: Another aspect of your study and your research you've seen is that you talked a bit about the fact that perhaps genetic diversity, the mixing of domestic dog and dingo genetics, may have actually been a positive thing for those populations.
3: Yes, in to some extent, and in certain limited circumstances. So some dingo groups, and that's one of the interesting results we found, is that dingoes are not one homogenous genetic group. We found, at least from the 300 samples we have, and that might sound like a lot, but it actually isn't, in the grand scale of a continent the size of Australia, we found that they belong in 8 different groups. And in some of those groups, because they are isolated from the other groups, their genetic diversity is so low that they are near threatened, or if not threatened already, can be classified that way. But the mixing

Thanks, David. I'm Damien Carrick. Coming up on Saturday Extra, the latest world leader to beat a path to Beijing will look at the summit between President Xi and Putin. Donald Trump's iron grip on his own party in the Republican primaries. A new landmark home in Tennant Creek that offers a smart and beautiful way forward for Indigenous

Indigenous housing? And is the game of Mahjong having a moment? You'll hear about a younger generation of Asian Australians who want to reconnect over the game they grew up watching their families play. That's all ahead on Saturday Extra after the news.

0: Well, this week, President Trump demonstrated that his grip over the Republican Party is tighter than ever. In Republican primaries, which is the process where candidates vie for nominations to compete in elections, Donald Trump's hand-picked candidate defeated the president's longtime critic, Kentucky Congressman Thomas Massie. It was an expensive and aggressive campaign.
1: We're in a fight against the worst congressman in the history of our country. His name is Thomas Massie. He's from Kentucky. I hope you're going to put him out of business tomorrow. He is so bad.
0: And meanwhile, in Washington, Donald Trump settled his $10 billion lawsuit against the tax office with a deal that establishes a $1.8 billion fund that could be used to pay the January 6 Capitol rioters. Tara Settmeyer is a CNN commentator and former Republican Party communications director, and she is with me now to try and make sense of it all. Tara Settmeyer, welcome to Saturday Extra.
2: Thank you for having me.
0: Trump's control over the party is tightening, but his approval rating across the electorate more broadly is dropping. As the midterms approach, the Republican Party is likely to lose seats in the House, and he's also worried about the Senate. Could bolstering the party with Trump loyalists prove electorally dangerous in the midterms?
2: Absolutely. I think what some people are mistaking for Trump's power inside the Republican Party, yes, that is true for the base, which is where the primary voters are most powerful. You know, that those are the most loyal people. But when it comes to a general election where everyone, regardless of party, can vote, putting forward the more pro-MAGA type of Republican candidates is not a good prospect, is not a good prospect for the Republican Party as a whole. And a lot of the leadership in the Senate and in the House fully understand how politically precarious this can be the more MAGA type candidates are in the general election, given how unpopular Donald Trump currently is. He is underwater in virtually every metric, including political issues that were once powerhouse issues for him. He is underwater, particularly with independent voters, and they are the ones who most likely swing elections.

0: Good morning, Kerry Worthington with ABC News. An ABC investigation can reveal that an ASIO threat assessment less than 2 weeks before the Bondi attack failed to identify heightened risks to Hanukkah celebrations. Sean Rubenstein Dunlop from ABC Investigations has more.
1: In its annual holiday season threat assessment, the intelligence agency warned that religious festivals like Hanukkah and Christmas could be targeted by terrorists. The ABC has learned the assessment didn't single out any elevated risks to Hanukkah events, even though ASIO had declared anti-Semitism its top priority in terms of threat to life. Police relied on the document to guide security preparations for major events. They only assigned four officers to the Bondi Hanukkah event, even though the Jewish community had warned of a heightened terror risk. ASIO